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Now, our little boy came up to his mama in the kitchen this evening while she was fixing supper. And he handed her a piece of paper he'd been writing on. And after wiping her hands on her apron, she read it. And this is what it said. For mowing the lawn, $5. For making my own bed this week, $1. Going to the store, 50 cents. And playing with little brother while you went shopping, 25 cents. Taking out the trash, $1. And getting a good report card, $5. And for raking the yard, $2. 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Well, as Mum looked at him standing there expectantly, and I could see the memories flashing through her mind. And so she picked up the pen and turning the paper over. This is what she wrote. For the 9 months I carried you, growing inside me, no charge. For the nights I've sat up with you, doctored you, and prayed for you, no charge. For the time and the tears that you caused through the years, there's no charge. And when you add it all up, the full cost of my love is no charge. For the nights filled with dread and all the worries ahead, no charge. For advice and the knowledge and the cost of your college, no charge. For the toys, food and clothes, and even for wiping your nose, there's no charge, son. And when you add it all up, the full cost of my love is no charge. Well, when he finished reading, he had great big old tears in his eyes. And he looked up at her standing there and said, Mama, I sure do love you. And then he took the pen and in great big letters, he wrote, paid in full. Lord knows when you add it all up, the cost of real love

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1: 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And this is the sound of your hospital.

0: Yeah, Breaker 19, this here's a rubber duck. You got a copy on me, Big Ben, come on. Yeah, 10-4, Big Ben, for sure, for sure. By golly, it's clean clear to Flagtown, come on. Yeah, it's a big 10-4 there, Big Ben. Yeah, we definitely got the front door, good buddy. Mercy sakes alive, looks like we got us a convoy.
1: It was the dark of the moon on the 6th of June in a Kenworth pulling logs. Cab over Pete with a reefer on and a Jimmy hauling hogs. We is heading for Bear on I-10 about a mile out of Shaky Town. I says, Pigpen, this here's a rubber duck and I'm about to put the hammer down.

0: Now, you want to back off them hogs? Good, 10, 4, about 5 miles or so. 10, roger, them hogs is getting intense up here.
1: By the time we got into Tulsa Town, we had 85 trucks in all. But they's a roadblock up on the Cloverleaf, and them bears is wall to wall. Yeah, them Smokies as thick as bugs on a bumper. They even had a bear in the air. I says, calling all trucks, this here is the duck. We about to go

0: Big Ben. Negatory, Big Ben. You're still too close. Yeah, them hulk is starting to close up my sinuses. Mercy sakes, you better back off another 10.
1: Well, we rolled up Interstate 44 like a rocket sled on rails. We tore up all of our swindle sheets and left them setting on the scales. By the time we hit that shy town, them bears was getting smart. They'd brought up some reinforcements from the Illinois National Guard. There's armored cars and tanks and jeeps and rigs of every size. Yeah, them chicken coops was full of bears and choppers filled the skies. Well, we shot the line, we went for broke with 1,000 screaming trucks and 11 long-haired friends of Jesus in a chartreuse microbus.
0: Hey, rubber duck to Sodbuster. Come on there, yeah. 10-4, Sodbuster. Listen, you want to put that microbus in behind that suicide jockey? Yeah, he's hauling dynamite and he needs all the help he can get.
1: Well, we laid a strip for the Jersey Shore and prepared to cross the line. I could see the bridge was lined with bears, but it didn't have a doggone dime. I says, Pigpen, this here's a rubber duck. We just ain't a-gonna pay no toll. So we crashed the gate doing 98. I says, let them truckers

start by saying I refuse to forget you. 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I refuse to neglect you. That's for every last soul up in Grenfell, even though I've never even met you. Cause that could have been my mum's house. Or that could have been my nephew. 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I just hope that you rest and you're free up there. 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
6: Hello and welcome to the golden years. 60 minutes of pure nostalgia as we take you back to 1990.
7: 1990 was the year the Soviet Union really began to fall apart. The Baltic republics were first to demand independence. In January, President Gorbachev went to Lithuania personally to try to calm things down.
8: It was a subdued Mr. Gorbachev who stepped onto Lithuanian soil, his mission to stop a division in the Communist Party escalating into the secession of a Soviet republic. On the drive into town, the banners demanded Lithuanian independence. But the reception for Mr. Gorbachev himself was cordial. The Soviet leader's first engagement, paying homage to Lenin, the man whose vision of a united Soviet Union may now be in jeopardy. Mr. Gorbachev told Lithuanians on the streets that secession would damage Soviet security and leave the Lithuanian economy in a quagmire.
9: You can't break all the ties between us. History will show that that is a dead end. Discussions have already started about economic autonomy, about political sovereignty. But it's difficult and you can't solve everything at once.
8: So with Mr. Gorbachev proffering both the stick and the carrot, and with Raisa offering her hand to the Lithuanian people, the whirlwind motorcade moved on an itinerary that's becoming almost an election tour.
7: But the citizens in the Baltic republics, in Latvia and Estonia, as well as in Lithuania, were not convinced by Moscow's arguments. They spent 1990 resisting them, as did the nationalists in the southern Soviet republics. In January, Muslim Azeris staged a demonstration that struck at the heart of the Soviet state itself. They began to dismantle the barriers on the border with Iran. The Azeris have also been at odds for generations with their neighbors in Armenia. Soviet troops had the almost impossible task of trying to keep the two sides apart. McDonald's came to Moscow and was an instant hit. It's the kind of entrepreneurial activity that's now being encouraged by the Moscow radicals. Moscow's very own McDonald's is the world's biggest. 20,000 people applied for the 600 jobs that were on offer. The catch is that a Big Mac costs the equivalent of half a day's average pay. Thousands obviously think it's worth it.

0: Mike Gatting's men taking the field, Saturday crowds bringing everything for a day out, as waves of protesters built up in Kimberley's black townships heading for the ground. Today, unlike yesterday, they had official permission to demonstrate just outside the fence. Police with dogs kept protesters and fans apart. Just a few spectators shouted back. One white cricket fan threw a bottle at the demonstrators. Both sides threw a few stones. No one was hurt, but as demonstrators started to go home, more stones were thrown at police and they decided on action. Only a short burst of rubber bullets near the cricket itself, but violence has spread back into the townships tonight. More stone throwing, black auxiliary police firing shotguns. Through all this, the cricket continued, but today has been the most violent of the tour so far.
1: The row over the rebel cricket tour and South Africa's participation in major sporting events in general spilled over to the Commonwealth Games held in New Zealand this year. Some African nations had threatened to boycott the games. The athlete Sebastian Coe hoped they wouldn't.
2: Don't read a group of mercenaries travelling off to South Africa as being part and parcel of what we're doing here. We have nothing to do with it, and frankly, we're as ashamed of it as most of the African nations are.
3: The sun now seems to be shining on these games. On a perfect summer's evening, a 14-gun salute to welcome Prince Edward. Inside the stadium, there was a traditional Maori welcome. First, the ceremonial rubbing of noses, a hongi, followed by a full warrior greeting. The formalities over, in came the teams. All 57 countries expected to take part did turn up. The centrepiece of the ceremony, a symbolic recreation of New Zealand's history. The blue representing the sea, the white the surf, as the first Polynesian settlers arrived. Then came the tall ships from Europe and the start of Western influence. And while all this was going on, in the centre of Auckland, about 200 Maori protesters were demonstrating about what they see as the continued occupation of their land. But the ceremony itself wasn't interrupted. The baton containing the Queen's message was brought in by Olympic gold medalist Mark Todd and Charisma, the best-known horse in New Zealand. Everything went exactly according to plan.
4: I now declare the 14th Commonwealth Games open.
3: The bigger budget ceremonies in Seoul and at other Olympics have set a high standard on such nights, but the organisers here have every reason to feel pleased.

0: When that February day arrived, Mandela walked out of the gates of Victor Verster prison as he promised he would. His wife, Winnie, was at his side. After 27 years in prison, most of them in the notorious Robben Island compound, in the very harshest category of internment, Mandela looked remarkably fit, a very young 71-year-old. To the relief of the authorities, the whole occasion passed off peaceably and with great dignity. James Robbins attended the press conference given by Mr. Mandela just 24 hours after his first taste of freedom.
1: Nelson Mandela woke up to freedom this morning in the spectacular surroundings of Bishop's Court, Archbishop Desmond Tutu's official residence on the slopes of Table Mountain. His wife Winnie at his side, the ANC leader appeared for the world's cameras in what must be one of the world's most beautiful gardens. There could be no greater contrast to the bleak years on Robben Island and inside Polesmore Prison.
0: When the Queen toured New Zealand, there were demonstrations along her route by Maoris protesting about land rights. Someone threw a piece of cloth at the royal convoy, which caused panic among the security guards, but no loss of composure by the Queen herself. No damage was done, arrests were made, and the tour continued on schedule. In a year when devil dogs, petrifying pit bulls, roaring Rottweilers and the like made the headlines, it was something of a relief to see the judges at Crufts pick out a tiny West Highland Terrier as this year's supreme champion. The Westie's win was a popular one. At least he didn't look like a biter, and the winning owner assured everyone he wasn't.
2: I utterly condemn the violent scenes which seem to have been organised by the militant tendency. They are precisely the same kind of violence we've seen before at Grunwick, in the coal strike, and at Wapping. And they're the negation of democracy.
0: But the attempts to blame the disturbances on the usual rent-a-mob minority were plainly misjudged, particularly at the demonstration in April, when 50,000 people descended on Westminster to lobby MPs and generally voice their opposition to the tax. The scenes that followed in Trafalgar Square were some of the worst incidents of violence and destruction since the anti-Vietnam War demonstrations in the 60s. The government set up an inquiry into how the demonstration had been policed and to see if any blame for the damage could be laid at their door. The general conclusion was that most of the trouble came from people whose nearest political definition was anarchist. They had deliberately set out to cause mayhem in the capital, using the anti-poll tax demonstration as a pretext. Life went on as usual indoors. Outside in the street, more than 500 people had been arrested and charged with looting, criminal damage, and assaulting the police. Rioting apart, there was no doubt that the imposition of the poll tax was causing immense damage to the credibility of the government. And already there were mutterings among conservative backbenchers that if the scenes at Trafalgar Square weren't to be repeated, some modification of the charge was a political necessity.

0: Fazad Bazoft, an Iranian-born journalist working for the Observer newspaper, was arrested in Iraq and charged with spying. After 7 weeks in isolation, he supposedly confessed and was sentenced to death. He was executed a few days later, to the great distress of his colleagues on the paper. Before winter was finally over, it left a legacy of damage around many of Britain's coastal resorts. North Wales was one of the worst affected areas. Huge waves smashed a 200-yard hole in the sea wall at Tawin. The water poured into the streets and houses with nothing to stop it. The first task was to rescue everyone trapped in their homes. 2,000 people were evacuated to local schools and halls while work went on to repair the damage to the seawall. The miracle was that no one was hurt. The whole rescue operation lasted several days, but it was weeks before some people could return to their homes. In the Vatican, the splendours of the Sistine Chapel were on view once more. The grime of centuries had been removed to reveal Michelangelo's paintings in all their marvellous glory. Strangeways Prison in Manchester, the worst riots in British penal history, kept the nation glued to the television for more than 3 weeks. The trouble began when a group of prisoners overpowered a warder in the prison chapel and stole his keys, and after an orgy of violence and destruction, broke through to the prison roof and the gaze of the cameras and public below. The whole thing may have looked something like a circus spectacle, but the prison governor, Brendan O'Friel, whose wish to send his men in at the beginning was overruled by the Home Office, had no doubts about how serious it all was.
1: What we know about the injuries that prisoners have inflicted upon each other is another example of the extent of violence. What I would actually describe as an explosion of evil took place on Sunday.
0: Eventually, after 25 days of lawlessness, just 5 prisoners remained on the roof. More negotiations took place. BBC reporter Mike Mackay described how the siege was finally brought to an end.
2: Just after 9 o'clock this morning, 2 of the prisoners appeared on the roof, much as they had every morning since the start of the siege. The sound of a police helicopter was not unfamiliar. But this was... 5 prison officers suddenly appearing in the foxhole of B Wing, created and occupied by the prisoners themselves since the start of the siege. The operation to take Strangeways by force secured the whole of the prison except the roof surface within 23 minutes. From then on, it was a kind of pincer movement, closing down the prisoners' room for manoeuvre step by step. An early success was the capture of the youngest prisoner, 17-year-old Darren Jones, caught, according to a Home Office official, when he wandered into a prison riot squad. By early afternoon, the situation seemed to be settling down into the pattern that has marked this siege all the way. One moment, unhurried, almost casual negotiations between the two sides, and then, as the officers tried to expand their control, violent clashes as the hose pipes were turned on the inmates. Williams and Taylor turned their backs as the roof surface became treacherous. At this point, 7 hours after the operation began, it was difficult to see how the officers could consolidate their success, given that for them, the roofs were virtually no-go areas. Shortly before 6:30, the final phase began. All 5 men climbed into the hoist. Their protest was over. Acknowledging the spectators outside, they descended slowly to the ground, where a doctor and 2 other observers were among the reception group. Cut off from food and water, the prisoners were left with no choice. That they were brought down safely against formidable odds was high tribute to the prison officers. I know

0: Customs officers in northeast England took a close look at a ship bringing in what was described in its papers as petroleum piping. Defence experts called in to examine the cargo were convinced they were looking at the barrel of a huge gun. They were right. Iraq was trying to import parts for a super gun designed to fire nuclear shells hundreds of miles. Another sinister side of Middle East politics, the taking of hostages, eased slightly with the release of two Americans. The first was Robert Polehill.
1: This was an emotional reunion. Robert Polehill with his Lebanese wife Faraya for the first time for 3 years.
2: Great, I'm very happy. Yes, I'm coming. Okay.
1: She had walked the streets of West Beirut where she lived, knowing her husband could be held anywhere, and she was powerless to secure his release. Indeed, it was in West Beirut that Mr. Polehill was handed over. In a fleeting, sinister moment, he is transferred from the back of one car and taken to another. Freedom secured in a second. A tired, gaunt man, formerly a professor at Beirut University College, gets his first view of the outside world for 39 months.
3: We are go for main engine start, T-minus 6, 5, 4, 3, 2, 1, and liftoff of the Space Shuttle Discovery with the Hubble Space Telescope, our window on the universe.
0: The window on the universe was the Hubble Space Telescope, but it was a trip that didn't go quite as planned.
4: Rocket boosters have separated.
5: Hubble's a beautiful sight with that background.
6: To start with, the deployment of the world's most expensive satellite went smoothly. The telescope was grabbed by the remote manipulator arm and gently lifted from its cradle in the payload bay. Mission controllers in Maryland completed a series of checks, while for an hour or more it was held parallel to the shuttle. When they were finally happy, the arm was extended, and they began to unfurl the British-made solar arrays. Slowly, the one on the port side unwound until its full 12-meter length was extended. But when they tried to unfurl the one on the other side, the problems began. Despite two attempts, it wouldn't budge. The astronauts Bruce McCandless and Catherine Sullivan prepared for a possible spacewalk to carry out repairs. But eventually the engineers suspected an instrument fault, overrode the computer, and the deployment of the other solar array went ahead. The solar panels, made in Bristol, will generate 5 kilowatts of electricity to power the satellite. The telescope is the most complex satellite ever launched. A team of nearly 700 people will be involved in operating it and logging its results.

0: Leeds youth, well, 100,000 of them, flocked to Wembley Stadium for a very special pop concert. The guest of honour was Nelson Mandela. It was the climax of the ANC leader's two-day Easter visit to Britain. The crowds gave him a rousing welcome. 70 years, the traditional May Day parade has passed through Red Square in a wave of well-rehearsed patriotic fervour. This year it was different. To everyone's astonishment, towards the end of the parade, a forest of flags and banners began to appear, attacking the government over a whole range of issues. This was a genuine expression of discontent about how things were going in the Soviet Union, about perestroika, glasnost, and the other constitutional reforms already instituted, the legalizing of private ownership, for example, the abandonment of the communist monopoly of power, the plurality of political parties. None of this was satisfying people who still had to queue for hours for food and who were deprived of the basic consumer necessities. As he watched from the podium, Mr. Gorbachev was obviously annoyed. He led the leadership away in disgust, and the live coverage going out to the world was brought to a close to prevent any more damage to the Gorbachev image. At the Communist Party Congress in July, the dissent on the streets was matched by the turmoil within the party itself. The struggle between the past and the future was the dominant theme of the Congress. Time and again, Mr. Gorbachev was forced onto the defensive. But his answer was always the same: there is no way back. Many senior figures in the Soviet Union felt that the answer to the country's problems lay outside the Communist Party. Boris Yeltsin, the leading politician in the giant Russian Federation, was one who plainly subscribed to that view.
1: In connection with my election as president of the Russian Federation, and bearing in mind the transition of our society to a multi-party system, I can no longer follow solely the mandate of the Communist Party of the Soviet Union.
0: To jeers from the delegates, he reinforced the point by walking out of the hall. The Prince and Princess of Wales arrived in Hungary for the first official visit by a member of the British royal family there since 1937. Most of the leaders they met had languished in communist jails, some for many years. Now, though, the country was transformed. The first free elections had been held in the previous month, an event that the prince reflected upon in his speech at the Budapest School of Economics, once a pillar of Marxist orthodoxy.
2: Our visit comes at an extraordinary and challenging moment in your history. Having watched powerless and desperate as you endured your tribulations for the past 40 years, our hearts leapt for joy when you finally cast aside your chains and could be your true selves once again.
0: For the crowds in the streets, the attraction, as ever, was the princess. Wherever she went, no head was left unturned.

0: scare about mad cow disease was at its height.
1: It's a difficult thing when you're taking decisions of that sort for anything up to 70,000 of other people's children as to what food you should present them with. And given the risk and the uncertainty about it, we thought that we ought to err on the side of being very cautious.
0: School meals weren't the only casualties. The price of beef dropped dramatically. Farmers were not best pleased. Midsummer madness was now at its height. Mysterious corn circles started to appear in southern England, and there was much speculation about how they'd got there.
2: Well, I think it's spaceships, I do. Because of the, you know, the complete circle round here.
3: I think it's a hoax, and then I think it can't possibly be a hoax, but I can't accept wind
4: damage
3: really, and I really can't think it's little green men either.
5: For farmer Tim Carson, the corn circles are a mixed blessing. On the one hand, he now has thousands of visitors trampling across his cornfields. On the other, they are paying £1 a time for the privilege. At that rate, they're more profitable than either corn or cattle.
6: We're getting a certain amount of damage done to the crop, so it'll help compensate that. That the idea was to try and discourage people from going down because they're starting to spoil the rings. And it didn't work at all. People just wanted to get down in amongst it.
0: Westminster had just finished digesting the ramifications of the poll tax disorders when another political bombshell exploded in the shape of the Secretary of State for Trade and Industry, Nicholas Ridley. He'd given an interview to the Spectator magazine in which he accused the German leadership of Hitler-like tendencies. There was uproar.
7: Recognize that what the Right Honourable Gentleman has said is not just deeply offensive to our allies and partners, but deeply damaging to our country's interests, and he must go.
8: My Right Honourable friend has expressed his very great regret and unreservedly withdrawn his remarks. They do not represent the government's view or indeed my own.
0: Mr. Ridley was one of Mrs. Thatcher's closest political allies, very definitely one of us. His subsequent resignation was a blow. It symbolised the fundamental split in the Tory party over European monetary policy. The decision to join the European exchange rate mechanism, which came later in the year, was, said many dealers, 5 years too late, the result of resistance by the Prime Minister to the urging of her senior colleagues, though interest rates and mortgages did come down at the news. The new Archbishop of Canterbury, Dr. George Carey, took over from Robert Runcie this month in an appointment that was something of a surprise. As sort of moderate conservative, Dr. Carey was from the evangelical wing of the Anglican Church, and he'd only been a bishop for 2.5 years. His mission, he said, was to reconcile the differing views recently emerging in the Church of England.
9: I would want there to be a rich and creative dialogue between church and state. And this is not to say that the church takes up issues of party politics, far from it. It is to say that social and political issues are there in the very heart of the Christian good news.

0: Mr. Delors said at press conference the other day that he wanted the European Parliament to be the democratic body of the community, he wanted the Commission to be the executive, and he wanted the Council of Ministers to be the Senate. No. Yeah. No. Yeah. No.
1: For Sir Geoffrey Howe, who'd been sacked as Foreign Secretary for allegedly being too pro-European, that speech was the last straw. He resigned as Deputy Prime Minister, saying he could no longer serve in a government with whose style and substance he so profoundly disagreed. But the coup de grace was yet to come. It's a tradition that ministers who resign are allowed to make a short speech to the House explaining their reasons. Usually it's a fairly uncontroversial occasion, more of a formality. Not this time. Sir Geoffrey's resignation speech was devastating.
2: It's rather like sending your opening batsman to the crease, only for them to find, the moment the first balls are bowled, that their bats have been broken before the game by the team captain.
1: He said Mrs. Thatcher, by her attitude to Europe, was putting the country's future at risk, and he urged Conservatives to reconsider the party leadership.
2: The time has come for others to consider their own response to the tragic conflict of loyalties with which I have myself wrestled for perhaps too long.
1: It was the signal Michael Heseltine had been waiting for. He announced that he would stand against Mrs. Thatcher in the leadership elections. At the Commons, the excitement was intense. Mrs. Thatcher was just 2 votes short of an outright win. There would have to be a second ballot. But would she stand?
0: I'm very pleased that I got more than half the parliamentary party and disappointed that it's not quite enough to win on the first ballot. So I confirm it is my intention to let my name go forward for the second ballot.
1: Mrs. Thatcher cut short her Paris trip and rushed back to Downing Street to hear what was happening. The news wasn't good. As members of her cabinet were called in to see her, it was becoming plain that not enough of them were prepared to support her. She would lose the second ballot, she was told. There was no alternative but to head for the palace to tell the Queen she was resigning. The way was now clear for others to stand against Mr. Heseltine.
3: Mrs. Thatcher returned after half an hour to prepare for Prime Minister's questions in the Commons and the debate of no confidence in her government initiated by Labour. It was to be an extraordinary parliamentary occasion, an ordeal and also a triumph. Nothing like it has ever been televised before. When Mrs. Thatcher entered the chamber, Tory MPs stood up as a sign of respect. The general mood was friendly and understanding. Most MPs were anxious not to exploit the occasion. When the no-confidence debate started, her possible successors from the cabinet were on the front bench.
1: As for Mr. Heseltine himself, after clearing the first hurdle, he fell at the second. It was the Chancellor of the Exchequer, John Major, who came through with enough votes to clinch the title.

0: battle-trained army, the most powerful force in the Middle East, swept across Kuwait's borders at first light. The Iraqi invaders deployed 100,000 men, a fraction of their army, but five times the size of Kuwait's. Western intelligence sources say the outnumbered defenders offered no resistance at the border, as columns of tanks and guns headed towards the coast. In the capital, a dawn bombing raid was followed by an airdrop of Iraqi special forces. Foreigners driving in the city found themselves among them as fighting broke out.
1: On my way, I actually had to go through two roadblocks and actually witnessed 30 tanks actually driving at full speed towards the city centre. We are trapped. The airport, we've been told, has been bombed and is actually occupied by the Iraqis. The borders are blocked, so there seems to be no way out.
0: The Emir of Kuwait, whose family has ruled for 200 years, has escaped to Saudi Arabia. He's supposed to have been deposed by a provisional free government, which called for Iraqi help. But the group's communiques are coming from Iraqi radio, and nobody else has ever heard of them.
2: President Bush had spent the night keeping himself briefed and discussing possible action. He'd asked his diplomatic, defense, and intelligence advisors for options.
3: There is no place for this sort of naked aggression in today's world, and I have taken a number of steps to indicate the deep concern that I feel over the events that have taken place.
2: One of the steps the president did take before leaving for a meeting in Colorado with Mrs. Thatcher was to freeze Iraq's assets in the United States to show his anger, and Kuwait's assets to stop Iraq getting its hands on them. Billions of dollars are involved. The Kuwaiti ambassador to Washington made no secret of his hope that Washington and other Kuwaiti friends and allies around the world would help militarily.
4: In New York, the United Nations Security Council agreed unanimously to impose sweeping sanctions on Iraq to cover trade, arms, and investment. There was also total condemnation of Iraq's annexation and a demand that the emir's government be restored. It was the backing President Bush needed. With those resolutions behind him, he decided to act.
3: Elements of the 82nd Airborne Division, as well as key units of the United States Air Force, are arriving today to take up defensive positions in Saudi Arabia. I took this action to assist the Saudi Arabian government in the defense of its homeland.
4: In Baghdad, meanwhile, Saddam Hussein decided to turn most of his foreign workers who couldn't or didn't get out into hostages. While the hostages were paraded on television in Iraq, in Saudi Arabia, with King Fahd's full approval, the Allied forces were digging in, Americans mostly, but with ground support from Egypt, Syria, Britain, and other Western countries.

0: Better news from the Middle East was the release of the Irish hostage Brian Keenan. He arrived back in Dublin after 1,597 days in captivity, most of them spent chained in a cellar in the back streets of Beirut. The 39-year-old teacher, looking slightly bewildered by the top-level reception at the airport, was also met by his two sisters, who'd campaigned so forcefully for his release. French farmers were up in arms, in some cases literally, about the import of British lamb, which they said was so cheap it was undercutting domestic prices and ruining their livelihood.
1: The farmers chose Nevers for this demonstration because the finance minister, Pierre Bérégovoy, is mayor here. This was a protest against falling prices, rising costs, and what the farmers see as the failure of both Paris and Brussels to deal with their problems. It was not meant to be an anti-British demonstration, though some marchers did declare their sympathy for the farmers who'd hijacked British lorries.
0: Back in the Gulf, as the situation deteriorated, the former Prime Minister Edward Heath flew to Baghdad to try to negotiate the release of the British hostages. His talks with Saddam Hussein did have some effect, though it took some time. Eventually, 33 Britons, most of them sick or elderly, were allowed to fly home. Mr. Heath's mission was much criticised at the time for allowing Saddam to win a propaganda coup, but the relieved hostages weren't worried about that, they just wanted to get back. As 1990 came to a close and the sirens' mournful wail filled the Gulf night air, most thoughts were turned towards the threat of war. For the hundreds of thousands of troops now stationed in the desert, Christmas took on a special meaning. Presents for the troops were sent out by the ton. At least they knew that the holiday celebrations would probably proceed untroubled. The deadline was January the 15th. If by then Iraq hadn't started to withdraw from Kuwait, force would be used to throw them out.
2: And that's how it was in 1990. The news clips are courtesy of the BBC and Telstar, and I've enjoyed your company today. Take care of yourselves till we meet again. Bye-bye.

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2: And this is the sound of your hospital.
7: Welcome to Inside the Hospital, the series that focuses on the people behind many of the non-clinical roles in hospital. In this episode, we'll be focusing on volunteering and meeting some of the people who give up their own time to help across Frimley Health Trust hospitals as a volunteer.

0: We start at the top. Looking after hundreds of volunteers across the Trust is Mike Stone, the volunteering manager. I've come to Frimley Park Hospital to meet him in the studios of Radio Frimley Park, another voluntary organisation, to find out why a hospital needs volunteers and what it's like to coordinate them.
1: Hi, I'm Mike Stone. I'm the Voluntary Services Manager for Frimley Health NHS Foundation Trust, by which I manage volunteers right the way across the Trust. So wherever we've got volunteers in a hospital, then we manage them. Myself and the team that work with me manage those volunteers. In this role, probably about 8 years. I've been with the Trust 10 years. So originally I was based at Wexham. And then when the merger happened, I now work across Trust. So, yeah, 10 years in the Trust.
2: What drew you to working in this role?
1: I think, like with a lot of people, it's just things that happen, isn't it? I worked for Northampton General Hospital as their fundraising volunteers manager. And then, like a lot of people, decided to come out of the NHS. And I was at the NHS for just under 2 years working for a charity. And I decided that I've actually really missed the NHS, and this job came up with, as it was, Wexham Park Hospital. Then I applied for it and lucky enough to get it, and very, very pleased. So I've been in the NHS now for probably about 20 years, with a short break in the middle. But, yeah, love it, absolutely love it.
2: How did you wind up in a career in the NHS? Is that something you set out to do from when you were young, or has it just evolved over time that you sort of naturally fell into it?
1: I think I naturally fell into it. I was working for an organisation called the Patients Association, for which I was chief executive, and Claire Rayner was the chairman, and it was a lovely job. Unfortunately, Claire died, and the organisation changed dramatically, and I decided that without her there, it wasn't particularly an organisation I wanted to work for then. So that's when I applied to join the NHS at Northampton General Hospital. And, yeah, I got the job there. It's a sort of series of circumstances that I knew. I was living up there at the time, and it was a local job. But for this job specifically, in terms of the voluntary services manager, kind of fundraising at the beginning and volunteers, but then just volunteers. And it's, I've been lucky enough to be in the right place at the right time, I think.
2: Can you describe a sort of a memorable moment for you? What sticks out as sort of a highlight that's happened recently for you in this job?
1: Every day is a highlight. I know that's a cliche, but the general things about seeing so many volunteers enjoying what they do is absolutely brilliant. I think there's got to be a couple of highlights. The first one was only 2 weeks ago when my manager came to me. He said, we need to do something about improving staff morale, which we did. We brought in three penguins to Wexham Park Hospital, which is soon going to be repeated here at Frimley Park Hospital. The effect that those three penguins had on staff morale was absolutely incredible. We had about 350 staff come through in about 2 hours seeing these three little penguins, which

0: one of your colleagues, Malcolm Tree, nicknamed the Three Amigos. And they just wandered around in a garden in Wrexham, and they absolutely fantastic. That really was a highlight. Another highlight was a couple of years ago, we always do a volunteers afternoon tea. And realising that one of my colleagues had got stuck in a lift with four volunteers at the venue. So I suddenly was faced with losing four volunteers and a very trusted colleague. So we had to wait until they were actually rescued by staff at the venue. But it was a highlight just in terms of having a conversation with these four volunteers and the volunteers, staff member stuck in the lift, assuring them everything was going to be all right. It was in the end.
1: So obviously you've told us what you do, but is there a perception people have about what your job is outside of this? So if you were to say, oh, I'm volunteer services manager, what would they think you do?
0: I think that they, you know, if you say to most people, oh, I'm voluntary services manager, they kind of know what you do. Some are quite surprised that the NHS actually has volunteers. Others are quite surprised that I'm actually paid to do a job that people say they would absolutely love to do, which is a lovely job. It is a good job. But you're dealing with different people all the time, different personalities. And we have to be honest that people volunteer for lots of different reasons, which is great. And we love having the volunteers. It's, in terms of the job itself, it's a management job. It's looking after people, looking after people's welfare, making sure that they're happy in terms of the volunteer roles that they're taking on. We do get volunteers who start and they're not happy in the role that they've perhaps come into. And we talk to them and we try and change them to another role. So it is about people's happiness, which is always a good job.
1: So you touched on the fact that people are surprised. Why does the NHS have volunteers? So why does the NHS need volunteers?
0: If you look at the hospital, any hospital, look at Frimley Park in particular, we know that the staff are very, very busy. We know that clinical staff are rushed off their feet. And so it's about those volunteers doing roles that's working face-to-face, often with patients. One of our most popular roles is a patient companion who will actually sit there and talk to patients, sit there and read the paper with the patient, sit there and have a chat with the patient. We have to realise that a lot of patients don't have visitors. They're in here for a while. Perhaps they're not from around here. Perhaps their family live a long way away, so they don't get visitors. So our patient companions go in and they actually talk to people, having a chat with them, which is really, really important. Age recovery, we know that. For example, as well, hydration volunteers, which sounds nothing. It's a trolley that goes around the hospital with drinks on it. But they're different drinks. They're orange squashes, they're lemon squashes, they're blackcurrants, which isn't what we as a hospital serve out. So to give the patient something a little bit extra. I think the person who really hit it on the head was a manager of mine who said volunteering is about improving the patient experience, and that's what it's got to be about. It's about making every person's stay as good as it can be. And if we can do that by them linking up with volunteers and by the volunteers doing what they do to improve that patient experience, then hopefully we're on to a winner.
1: Obviously, and correct me if I'm wrong, there are hundreds of volunteers.
0: There are.
1: How do you coordinate all of those?
0: It's an operation that we've honed over a period of years. So we know what volunteers are active across the trust. We know what volunteers are active in each hospital. We know what volunteers are active in each department. And we know what volunteers are active on each ward and unit. So we've got a very big database that tells us who's where at any occasion. So you could turn around to me and say, Mike, where is this gentleman at the moment? So we could tell you from him signing in this morning or doing his QR code where he is and that he's in today and what he'll be doing. So it is a feat of organisation, and it does work. We can tell you, you know, that Frank the buggy driver will be in every Friday morning between 8 and 11 o'clock.
1: How many are there in your team, the paid team, coordinating it all?
0: So we have, she won't thank me for saying this, but we have 3.5 staff. We've got my deputy, Dervla. We've got Roz, who's the half, who works at Wrexham 3 days a week. And we've got Nicola, who works here at Frimley and also covers Heatherwood 5 days a week. So 4 of us, we're managing almost 800 people.
1: That's quite a feat.
0: It is, yeah.
1: How does someone become a hospital volunteer?
0: We've never had to advertise ever for volunteers. People just come to us. They come to their local hospital to volunteer because, well, for a number of reasons, either maybe they've been a patient here, maybe they've had a relative here and they want to come and volunteer here to say thank you. Maybe they've seen the NHS on the news. We had a huge amount of a huge increase in the number of volunteer applications just after COVID because everybody wanted to come and work or volunteer within the NHS. We never, as I said, we never have to advertise. People just come to us. They attend what's called a volunteer information session, which are held at Frimley and held at Wexham once a month, and that tells them all about volunteering. From then, they decide whether they want to apply and, if so, what they'd like to do.
1: Is there a minimum amount of time that someone can volunteer for?
0: Yeah, we're very try to be very strict in terms of when we take people on, we ask them to do 3 hours a week as a volunteer for a minimum of a year. That's because it costs us about £350 to recruit each volunteer in terms of the DBS that they go through, all the checks they go through, the admin time, and also their lovely polo shirt they get, and also the time of actually bringing them on board. That's why it's about £350. So we feel we're quite justified to ask for 3 hours a week for a minimum of a year. And also it makes people think, oh, can I really commit to that, rather than just turning up. You'd be surprised the amount of phone calls we get saying, oh, I'd like to come along and volunteer tomorrow. It's not quite as simple as that.
1: Mm. Well, it's good to hear that you're choosing to vet these people, because obviously they're interacting potentially with vulnerable patients.
0: Absolutely.
1: What do you do to make sure that there is that safety with patients?
0: So every volunteer that we have has a DBS. Every volunteer also provides two references. And every volunteer also undergoes occupational health questionnaire. And if that flags up anything, then they'll be asked to go and see occupational health. So we believe we've got that covered up. The important thing as well is that we do an induction, very short induction for volunteers, but it covers things like safeguarding, information governance, equality and diversity. So stuff that we believe volunteers really need to know. As you say, volunteers have a responsibility. They're dealing with very vulnerable people. And never again can we have a volunteer like Jimmy Savile, because at the end of the day, he was a volunteer.
1: I guess one that might be difficult for you to answer, but maybe you've got knowledge from others who volunteer. What do you think is the benefit of volunteering for the Trust?
0: We do a survey of volunteers and why they volunteer and what they feel are the benefits. A lot of it's to do with getting out of their own house, for example. You know, we've got a lot of middle-aged to elderly volunteers. They want to get out and do something. They still want to be useful. They still want to not work, but do something, activity outside just being retired, for example. So it is about volunteers meeting people, talking to people, having company. Very, very important for a lot of our people. And also that feeling of doing something with the NHS. A lot of our volunteers tell us that it's about coming into this environment and doing something for the local hospital.
1: So if someone's listening to this now and they're in the local area and they want to volunteer with Frimley Health Trust, how can they do that? What's the first step to take?
0: So the first step to take is, let's make it easy, first of all. Get them to email me, just mike.stone@nhs.net, saying they'd like to volunteer, and I'll supply all the details about how they can go through that volunteering process to see whether they really want to volunteer.
2: It's not just direct hospital volunteers that Mike helps with. He's assisting many third-party organisations that operate with volunteers within the Trust, including our very own Radio Frimley Park.
0: Yeah, I think, you know, in terms of being here, we've always worked very closely with Radio Frimley Park. And we do recruit the volunteers who come to your radio station. And, you know, it's about us as an organisation working with other groups of people who also volunteer. And it's very, very important. So we've got a number of organisations who volunteer within the hospital, but it's still very important for us to have that responsibility to make sure that all volunteers go through the correct process before they actually start volunteering.
1: Do you work with the RVS shop as well?
0: Yeah, we do work with the RVS shop and also a number of other organisations who come in and do their volunteers come in and do stuff within the hospital.
2: Mike loves what he does, and it's clear he's committed and passionate about ensuring volunteers get as much out of volunteering as the Trust does from their help. I'm keen to meet some of the people who regularly volunteer and understand some of the different roles that they perform. First up, I'm meeting Jenny, who has what I think must be one of the most challenging roles to perform, an end-of-life companion.
3: Hi, my name's Jenny Schofield, and I'm an end-of-life companion at Frimley Health.
1: So how long have you been working in this role?
3: 10 years in this role, because I came from another role which I run alongside.
1: What is the other role?
3: I work with the chaplain's team, and I have done for 18 years, and working with the chaplain's team led me into the end-of-life team.
1: And how long overall have you been at Frimley Park Hospital?
3: 18 years in all.
1: What drew you to the role? How did you end up working or volunteering
3: here? 18 years ago, this year, my husband died very unexpectedly. He didn't die at home. He was brought here to Frimley Park, and the staff were amazing. I have to say, they were really, really good. They kept me informed. They were extremely good with my husband. And after he died, I picked myself up and thought, I'd like to give something back. And I already was a person of faith, very involved with my church. And I thought that perhaps working with the chaplain's team was the way to go. And at the time, I hadn't been bereaved very long. So the chaplain who was here then said, well, I might take you on. Let's see how you are. And obviously, I passed muster. And that's when it all began.
1: Before that had happened to you, what were you doing?
3: I was working as a teaching assistant, and I had done for, it's funny, 18 years again, in a private school here in Frimley, and I loved that work. But we were retiring, my husband and I, 8 weeks actually after he died. So that came to an end because I wanted to retire then from that sort of work. And then I came to Frimley, and I've been here ever since.
1: So you mentioned, obviously, that was 18 years. Does that mean you're considering that the 18 years are now up with this one and changing career?
3: No, not at all. I will go on as long as I possibly can. I'm quite an elderly lady now, so I will go until I just feel maybe physically I can't do the work anymore. No, I don't want to give it up at all. I love it.
1: So for people who perhaps you've not met before, how would you explain what you do to them?
3: I would say to them that I have a privileged job within Frimley Park, and I sit with people who are at their end of life, either last days, last hours, and I just come alongside them. I can support the family if they're there. And it's an amazing thing to do, to walk the last stages of a person's life with them is very special to me.
1: What would you describe as a sort of typical day? Obviously, you're a volunteer. Are you here every day?
3: When I was doing chaplaincy work only, I was probably here for a couple of mornings a week or a couple of afternoons. But end of life, one shift a week I do, which is a four-hour shift, and I come in on a Tuesday from 8 o'clock in the morning until midday. And you have a list of people who are on the palliative care team's list being at end of life, and they actually do have to be in their last hours or days, what is known medically as actively dying. So we go and sit with them for as long or as little as need be, and if there are more than one person on the list, then it's very difficult to split yourselves, because if you go to someone and you really feel the need is there, it's extremely difficult to get up after perhaps an hour and go off to somebody else. But that's what you normally do. However, if I find that the person is receptive to me being there, then I will stay for however long it needs to be.
1: You touched there that the palliative care team are picking these people and providing a list. Is there
3: Yes.
1: a group of you who are working?
3: There is a group. I would think there's probably about 9 or 10 of us in the group, and we have a closed WhatsApp group so that when somebody comes on duty, they say, I am here and I am with such and such a patient. We never give names on the group. It's only the ward number and the bed number or side room number. So no names are ever put on there for security reasons. And we go from patient to patient, and then we can say to the palliative care team, these people have either died or don't need a companion, so have you anyone else on the list? And that's the way it works. It works very well, actually. And as you leave your shift, you just put a little resume of what you've done that morning, and whoever is following will pick that up and then go to those patients.
1: So that facilitates you to be able to sort of hand over what you've been doing before.
3: Yes, and you'll say, you know, the patient is restless, or the patient is well settled, or there are relatives there at the moment, but perhaps you could go back and give them a break. Sometimes relatives have been there all night or for hours, and they actually need a coffee or a walk or some fresh air. So you introduce yourself, you know, I'm one of the companions at the hospital and this is our role. And if you'd like a break, then I'm very willing to sit with your relative, father, mother, whoever, while you go for a break. And it's really good, and it's very appreciated by the families these days. More and more information is getting round the hospital as to the work we do. And relatives are really grateful. I was sitting with someone recently, and I'd been there since 8 o'clock in the morning, and somebody had said to me that they liked opera. Now, this patient wasn't communicating, but was awake. So I found some opera channels on my phone and played them quietly on her pillow. And the reaction was brilliant, because in a crescendo of music, her eyes were opening really wide. And I just knew that in her mind, she was following this aria, which was lovely. And eventually, I had to go and see someone else, and I thought, don't want to leave her, don't want to turn the phone off. And just as I was thinking this, her two daughters arrived. And I said, I'm just leaving, but I have been playing music. And they were overjoyed. They said, this is something really special for Mum. So you can make a difference to people, even if they're not receptive, really, to voice, or they're not actually communicating.
1: It sounds like it's a real opportunity to be there for somebody at that moment and to provide them something, just a connection for those last moments.
3: Yes, yeah, absolutely. I've done that before. I was sitting a few months ago now with a gentleman, and I said to the nurse, we were in a side room, and she came in to do some obs, and I said, this gentleman's got beautiful fingers, beautiful hands. She said, oh, yes, he used to be a pianist. And that struck a chord, and he wasn't awake as such, although I do believe people even in comas do hear you. So I thought about this, and I found a Mozart piano concerto, again, on my mobile phone, and I played it, and there'd been no reaction from this gentleman, apparently, for a number of hours. And as I was watching him, because we keep a close eye on patients, tears started rolling down his face, which really got to me. And I thought, this is amazing. And very, very slowly, his fingers were twitching as if he was sort of going through the concerto. And the nurse came back in, and I sort of, I'd never done this before. And I said, oh, is that okay? I'm playing music. And she said, is there any reaction? And I said, look at his face. I've dried his tears twice. And she rushed off and found a radio and brought it in, and she said, we're going to play classical music for him. So it's a really strange thing to say, that you can bring an amazing amount of comfort to people in their last hours if you find a little bit about them and you can tap into that. It's just, to me, it's a privilege, and that's all I can really say. It's an amazing ministry.
1: You mentioned, obviously, trying to understand the patient that you're with. Mm. Is it often the case that they're non-communicative, or do you get some sort of indication from the nursing staff or the doctors as to, you know, a bit about them?
3: Yes, you do. I mean, I always, when I go on shift and I go on to the first ward or any ward, I go and introduce myself to the staff and I say, I've come to see the patient so-and-so and so-and-so. Can I have a name? What do they like to be called by? Do they have any relatives or visitors that come? Do you know anything about them? What do they like? Try and get a proper handover so that when you go, you can, suppose it's Dave, you can say, hello, Dave, you know, I'm Jenny, and I've come to sit with you to keep you company until your visitors arrive, or whatever. Just introduce yourself. And sometimes you have no reaction whatsoever. And another time you'll get a sort of flutter of the eyelids or a little twitch. And you just know that they've understood what you've said, but they obviously can't answer back. And I often just sit and hold a hand. And sometimes with the elderly ladies, you just feel compelled to perhaps stroke their head or just some physical contact so that they know that there's another human being there beside them and they're not alone.
1: These are obviously very difficult moments, perhaps for you personally. How do you deal with that sort of the revisiting death on a regular basis?
3: That's a good question, because when I was young, I was terrified of death and dying. Absolutely terrified to the fact I had a nervous breakdown. And the basis of it was this fear of dying. When I was really quite young, sort of 19 onwards until my late 30s. And something changed within me then. I think my father-in-law died and I'd never seen a dead person. A mother-in-law wanted us to go and view the body. And I thought, I can't do this. And suddenly something, I do, as I say, have a faith. And something lifted me off the chair and said, go and see him. And he taught me more in death than he ever did when I knew him as being alive, because there was nothing to be frightened of, absolutely nothing to be scared of. And having sat now in later life with my mother and my father, I've been blessed, because many people don't sit with the people they love most at that moment of death. And I was with my mum, my dad and my husband. And it's not a frightening situation and it doesn't scare me anymore. And I can be there. And when I leave the hospital, I'm sad for the family, but it's not my grief. And if I am upset, there was only one death that really, really affected me. And that was a child. And we don't often go to the children's ward, but I was called up before the chaplain had arrived and I went up and it was a very, very young child, 18 months old, something like that, who was clutching my finger. And that was hard because that little man hadn't had a life. Most of the people I sit with have had good lives when you listen to the family. And it's a process. It comes to the end of your time. They're elderly people, most of them. And it's not so scary. It's a phase of life and death. But if I am upset in any way, I can always go back to the chaplains and speak to them. So we do have someone to talk to.
1: If there are people listening here who perhaps are going through something similar where they've got a loved one who potentially is coming close to the end of their life, mm-hmm. how would they know to be able to use the service to have a companion come visit? Is that something they can speak to the members of staff?
3: Yes, if their relative was in hospital here.
1: Yeah.
3: Yes, if they speak to the ward staff, say, can you bleep one of the companions, please? So they would probably get hold of either the chaplaincy or the palliative care team, and they would put a message on our WhatsApp group, because we all carry our phones with us, and it would come up, can you please go to ward so-and-so, bay or bed so-and-so, so that we can be called. And if there isn't anyone on duty at that particular time, then often there is a shout put out, can anybody come in, please, because there's a need. And often someone will say, oh, yes, I'm not doing anything, I'll come in and cover that shift.
1: What would you say if someone's listening and they perhaps wanted to consider this as a volunteer role themselves, are the skills that really make a good end-of-life companion?
3: Well, you do have a training session and you are told the do's and don'ts. I think you've just got to have an empathy with people. You've got to enjoy being with people and not be frightened of seeing a person who has died. You are taught to look for the signs. I mean, you're not just thrown into the ward and said, sit with that one. You are given training and you are spoken to by various people in different roles so that you are aware. don't worry about it. It's an amazing role, and you are given training and you're not left alone. So you wouldn't be given a first shift. You would go out with people who've been doing it for a while and shadow them for maybe one or two or three shifts until you feel confident to know what to do and who you can call on. So you're not left in the dark.
1: Good to know. You spoke about, obviously, you're there to sort of talk to the patient and you've played music to patients. What other sort of examples can you give of some things you might do? Do you read books or the newspaper?
3: Yes, if that's what the patient wants. Quite often, they are not responsive to anything. And in that case, you might spend your whole shift holding a hand and talking quietly. I always talk, not all the time, but let them know, you know, I'm still here, you're not alone, you're doing very well. Or sometimes people will wrinkle their faces and you know that they're ill at ease, they're not comfortable, and they'll wriggle. And I often hold a hand and say, if you can hear me, because you're never really sure, squeeze my hand, or maybe if you can, or perhaps blink your eyes if you have a pain. And very often you will get a response. And in that instance, I will go and find a member of staff and say, so-and-so is really not very comfortable. I have asked if they're in pain and they've indicated that they are. So perhaps you can take it from there. And then they'll either get palliative care to come down, the team to come down and have a look, or they will, if the person is already written up for pain relief medication, then they might look on the charts and see if it's time for more. So nobody is ever left uncomfortable. And it's not always possible to get them to respond to things. Sometimes you just have to sit and hold a hand to know that there is a human being beside them. And that's comforting.
1: I imagine that for them, I mean, obviously you can't get responses necessarily, but it is that human connection, having that human connection at such a time.
3: Yes. And you'll often find that although they're not communicating in any way, if you put your hand on theirs, they will clutch it. And sometimes I've got a bit stiff and tried to move my, no, you're not going to let go of me, you know. So, okay, you put up with it and you let them hang on. Because it's, I often think there, but for the grace of God go I, and please let there be someone there for me and when I'm in that situation. And that's the basis of it, that you're doing something for a human being who is going through a natural process. But it can be frightening, it can be lonely. So if you can be there and just provide human support and empathy, then it's very special. That's all I can say, really. It is a privileged position to be in.
1: We touched on continuity, and obviously you're sharing sort of notes between
3: colleagues.
1: Thank you. Do you find that you are often able to go back to the same person again, or because of the nature of the sort of role, you won't likely see them again before your next shift?
3: Well, yes, because I only do one shift a week on this particular role. But sometimes people who are told their end of life may go on for 1 or 2 weeks. You just don't know how bodies work. And I have been back to the same patient who perhaps was a little more receptive the first time. But then you say, you know, it's Jenny and I'm back. And it is good. But there is continuity, because sometimes you have to leave a patient during the day to go to another one, because there might be 3 or 4 you go and have check on. And if one has relatives, then that's fine. You leave them, you go back to the one you were with. One person, he was an extremely elderly person, over 100 actually, and they all said, oh, he's end of life. This amazing gentleman went on for over 2 weeks and was coherent some of the time and not others. And he had been a bomber pilot, one of the Dambusters, in the war. And one day I was sitting with him and he suddenly said something in German. Now, I understood that because I know a little bit of German. And the nurse said, "What's he saying? What's he saying?" And I said, "He'd like some water, please." And she said, "How did you know that?" I said, "Because I understood what he said." So she said, "Oh, thank you very much." And we went off and he couldn't drink properly, but you can sponge the lips with water and make them moist. And that was a breakthrough moment as well. So there are times when you do go back and you feel an empathy with that person because you've walked quite a way of the path with them. So, yeah, it does happen. And sometimes they're very funny times as well. I mean, I was sitting with someone, I won't go into any names or wards, this week. And obviously the gentleman had some form of dementia and I had the most amazing conversation with him about a book that he was supposed to have written. And I just went with the story and I answered the questions he was asking and, "Oh, yes, that's very good. And I'd love to read it when you've written it." And he was just, the story was so funny. I had to keep a straight face, really. But it was lovely to be able, and I just went with his flow. He was popping from one thing, and it really didn't make a lot of sense. But for 2 hours, I sat with this person talking about the things he was doing, and it was just brilliant because it didn't make a lot of sense. But to him, it did. And a colleague said to me afterwards, "What do you do when they talk sort of nonsense in a way?" And I said, "But it isn't nonsense to them. And you go with the flow. If they say they're writing a book, they're writing a book. And if they're writing it on a very strange situation, then so be it. Just go with the flow." And you really do reap some amazing rewards sitting with people in these situations. So I love it. So all I can say is I absolutely love what I do.
1: Thank you very much for sharing it with us.
3: My pleasure.
2: Speaking with Jenny, it's shown me how important a role like this is. A chance to have someone with you in your final moments who can just be there. I'm thankful that her and her team are able to provide such a service and happy that patients don't need to be alone. To find out more about volunteering for your local hospital or trust, you can just search for NHS Volunteering or go to volunteering.england.nhs.uk. There are so many volunteer roles that we can't fit them into a single episode. So join me next time when we'll be meeting more volunteers and find out what they do inside the hospital.

course it's me, a better known as the Master G. I'm fucking them squads, sense the danger. When it's stung by the rapping ranger, had a little talk with my medicine man. He said, get them squads fast as you can. To all you girls that wanna join my tribe, just move to my rhythm and feel my vibe. Put up a fuss in the end, you'll agree. But when you

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0: Matt is enjoying a rare day off. Top footy on. But the platelets from his last blood donation are definitely not having a day off.
1: 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The chemo makes me feel super tired. I need platelet transfusions a lot. They help me feel a bit better so I can hang out with my friends. 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
0: By giving blood, you can be there for someone without being there. Save up to 3 lives in 1 hour. 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
5: 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Whether you're listening in Wrexham, Heatherwood or Frimley, you're more than welcome. So there's a bit of film, there's a bit of show, and there'll be a bit of television thrown in there just for good measure. Hope you enjoy the music.

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That's 0845 602 4663. 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

to pack. I've never seen a sight that didn't look better looking back. I was born under a wandering star. Mud can make you prisoner and the plains can bake you dry. Snow can burn your eyes, but only people make you cry. Home is made for coming from, for dreams of going to, which with any luck

0: 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You can also visit the PALS office in person to speak to one of our advisors. The office is located on the right as you enter the main entrance of the hospital. The office is open from Monday to Friday, 9 a.m. to 5 p.m. The Frimley Health website also provides a comment form you can use to give us feedback, as well as a form to complete if we have not been able to resolve any issue which you wish to raise a formal complaint. There are several other opportunities for you to feedback to us. All NHS organisations participate in the National Friends and Family Test. This is a quick and anonymous way to give your views after receiving an NHS care or treatment. You may be issued the Friends and Family Test as a card by scanning a QR code or by text message. There may be other ways, surveys and local to specialists, which are being used to make service changes and improvements to our patients.
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0: Well, that's it for another hour of film and show music, and hope you enjoyed it, whether you're listening in Wexham, Heatherwood, or Frimley. Thank you so much for your company. It does mean a lot. I shall return this evening at 10 o'clock with a bit of light classical music, if that's your bag. Join me then if you can. Failing all that, I'll be back tomorrow at 1 o'clock, unless it's a Monday. Get well soon and get out of here as fast as you can. Take care.
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is not a problem that I can't fix. Cause I can do it in the mix. And if your man gives you trouble just to move out on the double, and you don't let it trouble your brain, cause away goes trouble down the drain. Said away goes trouble down the drain.

0: If you see somebody showing any of the signs of a stroke, you don't have to think about it, you just dial 999. 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
1: And this is the sound of your hospital.

welcome along to the A to Z of Pop with me, Richard Smith. This edition of the programme is brought to you in association with Specsavers Opticians. And during the next hour or so here on Hospital Radio, I'll be playing some of the best songs from the biggest stars of pop music from the 1950s to the present day. The idea of the programme is this. It's artist names and or song titles from the 1950s that begin with various letters of the alphabet. And on the programme today, we'll be taking a special look at the letters A, B and C. And amongst the stars on parade for us today will be the likes of Frank Sinatra, Carl Perkins, the Ames Brothers, Al McCogan, Winifred Atwell and Pat Boone. So all you need to do for the next hour is to just settle back, relax, and enjoy with me the A to Z of Pop, right here on your favourite station.

To kick us off on the programme today in fine style from 1959, it's Marty Wilde. He's a teenager in love, don't you know?

why not? Francis Albert Sinatra from 1958, Come Fly With Me. Very nice it was too. And before that, from 1954, Ruby Wright and Bimbo covering B. And kicking off the programme in fine style, I thought, Marty Wilde from 1959, A Teenager in Love. You see, A, B and C. And that's what we're doing. We're looking at artists' names or song titles that begin with either A, B or C. And they were hits in the 1950s. Do like a big start to a record. This will be Paul Anka then, and his Lonely Boy.

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Now, do you see what I've done there? Lee Lawrence, Crying in the Chapel from 1953, preceded by Carl Perkins and his Blue Suede Shoes from 1956, preceded by Elvis Presley from 1958 and Baby I Don't Care, three tunes, of course, done by Elvis Presley. There you are, you're saying, kicking off that little section as if that wasn't enough, Paul Anka as well, with his Lonely Boy. Well, you're listening to Hospital Radio and me, Richard Smith, with the A to Z of Pop, and this edition of the programme is brought to you in association with Specsavers Opticians. On the show today, we're looking at artist names or song titles from the 1950s that begin with the letters A, B or C. So stay with us right here on your favourite bedside radio station for more from the files of the A to Z of Bop. And back now to 1957 with Fats Domino.

0: 1958 remembered here on Hospital Radio with Perry Como, catching a falling star and putting it in his pocket and saving it for another day. And before that, Fats Domino. Ain't that a shame? Oh, I don't think so. It didn't sound too bad to me. Moving on then to the oldest record on today's programme from 1950. Here's the Ames Brothers, Sentimental Me.
1: Sentimental Me.
0: I've just said that, lads.

0: Don't know who the lady was in the background, but the chap singing was, of course, Bing Crosby, Changing Partners, covering C on All Counts. And before that, the Ames Brothers and Sentimental Me. Well, if you just tuned in, hello there, you're listening to Hospital Radio, a friend by your bedside, and me, Richard Smith, with the A to Z of Pop. It's a look at the songs and the stars from the 1950s right through to the present day. And don't forget, if you'd like to find out more about the programmes, then you can always log on to the A to Z of Pop.co.uk the next time you're looking at one of those computers. So today on the show, we're looking at the letters A, B and C with songs and artists from the 1950s. And coming up later on in the second half of the programme, we'll be hearing a little bit of something like this.
1: Maybelline, why can't you be true? Oh, Maybelline, why can't you be true?
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So I do hope you can stay with us right here on Hospital Radio for much more from the files of the A to Z of Pop. 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

True to say, they don't make them like that anymore. That's Al McCogan from 1955, should I say, with a former number one called Dreamboat, covering Sea on that occasion, though. And before that, from 1955, never actually made the charts, but it was good enough to make this programme, Chuck Berry and Maybelline. And kicking off that little section from 1953 was David Whitfield and Answer Me. Tinkling the ivories as only she can, here's Winifred Atwell then, and those poor people of Paris.

0: It's your bedside friend, Richard Smith, and the A to Z of Pop.
1: On a day in June, when the flowers are in bloom, that day will make history. Yes, world history. The warm, friendly sun

0: and his band from 1953 in a golden coach, There's a Heart of Gold. And before that, it was Max Bygraves, who else, and the Tulips from Amsterdam, and kicking us off there, a number one from 1956, Winifred Atwell, and Those Poor People of Paris. You're listening to Hospital Radio and me, Richard Smith, with the A to Z of Pop. And this edition of the programme is brought to you in association with Specsavers Opticians. And on the show today, we're looking at artist names or song titles from the 1950s that begin with the letters A, B or C. So stay with us right here on your favourite bedside radio station for more from the files of the A to Z of Pop.
1: Hey, baby, how about this dance? Why? Because it takes two to do this dance. Takes two the tango, two the tango, two to really get the feeling of romance. Let's do the tango, do the tango, do the dance of love. You can sail on a ship by yourself, take a nap or a nip by yourself. You can get into debt on your own. There's lots of things that you can do alone, but takes to the tango, to the tango, to the really get the feeling of romance. Let's do the tango, do the tango, do the dance of love. And you can croon to the moon by yourself, take a laugh like a loon by yourself, spend a lot, go to pot on your own. There's lots of things that you can do alone, but listen here, take

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Cause it takes to the tango, to the tango, to really get the feeling of romance. Let's do the tango, do the tango, I do.

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1: Nat King Cole from 1953, preceded by Blue Skies' Doris Day from 1952, and It Takes Two to Tango from Louis Armstrong. So there we are, that's about all I've got time for today. This edition of the programme was brought to you in association with Specsavers Opticians, and I certainly hope that you've enjoyed the last hour here on your bedside friend, taking an A to Z look at the letters A, B and C from the 1950s. I'll be back with more from the A to Z of pop very soon, so do stay tuned to us here on your favourite station for more great entertainment. Many thanks for listening, and until the next time, this is Richard Smith wishing you all a very, very speedy recovery. Do take care and look after yourselves, and I'll leave you with our final tune for today from 1957. It's Pat Boone and those love letters in the sand. I'll see you later. Ta-ra!

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0: This is the Word on Health Report with Paul Pennington. Word on Health. The stories that matter, the issues that count. Your personal prescription for your very best of health.
1: Despite the government repeatedly stating that early diagnosis of dementia is a priority, the Alzheimer's Society's new Unlocking the Door report, released to coincide with Dementia Action Week, highlights we're some way off achieving that goal. Michelle Dyson is CEO of the Alzheimer's Society.
2: It's really concerning. Dementia is the UK's biggest killer. It used to be heart disease, now it's dementia. And yet people are waiting 3.5 years to get a diagnosis. The key thing is what you could be doing in that time to help alleviate the symptoms. Look, there's no cure for dementia, but there are drugs that can help with the symptoms that you ought to be getting. But obviously, if you've had no diagnosis, that you're not going to be able to access those drugs. You can also get access to cognitive stimulation therapy. So that's a non-drug intervention, which is proven to help. And people just fundamentally find it helpful to understand why they're experiencing what they're experiencing. 90% of people who get a diagnosis say that they find it helpful. And now we have a huge number of trials going on, particularly for Alzheimer's disease. There are 130 drugs in trial for Alzheimer's disease. If you've got a diagnosis, you can be on one of those trials that might help you personally, but you'll certainly be helping people in the future. And people with dementia like the fact that they can help defeat this dreadful disease for those who come after them.
1: Where do the problems lie?
2: Partly, I think people are still scared of getting a diagnosis, and they have a sense that there is no cure, so what's the point? But also, there's a real problem with the system, and that's why we're calling on government to have a national structured clinical pathway so that when people come to you to say, I'm worried about my memory, it's really clear what the expectations are on the system. None of that exists at the moment.
1: It has to be said there have been commitments to improve resources available, but with an ever-growing number of dementia cases, is there also a capacity issue with regards to getting access to the likes of memory clinics?
2: Yes, there is. And there's a capacity issue with the scanning systems that you need in order to do brain scans. Dementia is an umbrella term underneath which there's a number of specific diseases. So Alzheimer's disease being the most common, but there's also vascular dementia, various types of different diseases that sit underneath that umbrella term. And you can tell what disease someone has when you scan their brain. And it really does matter to have that accurate diagnosis. And that's one of the things that we Alzheimer's Society are calling for, not just an early diagnosis, but an accurate diagnosis. And then depending on the type of dementia that you have, we absolutely need to see those clear pathways, what's meant to happen to you next. And that would obviously help GPs, would help everyone in the system. And fundamentally, it would help patients to know what they can expect and what they should have to cope with what is a very urgent and growing problem.
1: Alongside getting an early and accurate diagnosis, one of the most striking lines I read in your report is that some families felt that they were released into the wild after being diagnosed, and people shouldn't be left without support when they need it most. I understand that there is activity at a government level which could be an opportunity to address the issues.
2: The government has committed to what they call a modern service framework for frailty and dementia, and they say they're going to publish a draft in September and then the final version in December. And we need to see in that plan the clinical structured pathway with all the different stages in it. So it's absolutely clear what people can expect, what the system must deliver. And we need to have clear standards for every stage of that journey. And then you need to have data to hold everyone to account. And we don't have any of that at the moment. So our ambition is to see all of that set out in that framework when it's published. We have an open letter. People can find it on our website. We would love as many people to sign it as possible, because this is a great opportunity to get that ambition in dementia that we've seen in so many other diseases. We need to now see it in dementia, and this is our time.
1: My grateful thanks to Michelle Dyson. 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

Starting tonight's alternative therapy session with the genius that is Jessie Reed and Cracks Forming, taken from her current album Little Sparks. You can get loads of information about her and no doubt lots of stuff all about her UK tour as well on Facebook at Jessie Reed Music. We've got loads of fantastic new tracks for you on the programme tonight. From Northern Ireland later we have duo Dark Tropics. We've also got a beautiful new track on the way from Julia Greenberg from New York. We're going to go into the heart of Africa with Tamacrest. We have Jane Pomplas from Dublin later with her

Apparently they covered it in really annoying guitar solos, because that's exactly what it's like when you're playing as a new band in a venue with other bands. I know how annoying that can be, speaking from experience. Taken from The People's Cub, which is out now, there's London band Best Band and Bog House. 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Brilliant stuff. The very best up-and-coming independent, underground and cutting-edge music right the way through till 8 o'clock tonight. It's the Alternative Therapy Show with me, Kieran Cook. Going to play you some Strange Fruit later on, the Monopolar remix that I played for the first time on the show last week. And also we've got some Ailes Bailey on the show tonight as well. Also got some 64 Funny Cars from Victoria, British Columbia later as well. Going to play you that band from Ipswich, Basement, track that I played for the first time on the show last week in just a second. A track called Satisfy is on the way very shortly indeed. First up though, from Corby, these guys are called Veins. Here's a track from the debut album A New Forever. This is called I Keep Falling.

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That's Wexham Park, Heatherwood and Frimley Park, 24 hours a day, 7 days a week. It's the Alternative Therapy Show, keeping you company every Friday night from 7pm through till 8pm, giving you a little glimpse into what's really going on in the world of music. From Ipswich, we had Basement and Satisfy. That's taken from Wired, which is out now through Run for Cover Records. Get them on Facebook at Basement UK. Veins from Corby, Northamptonshire. Before that, with I Keep Falling from their debut album, A New Forever. You can get them on Facebook at Veins Band UK. Got a lovely new track from an artist from Dublin called Jane Pomplas for you very shortly. It's called Hit Single. It's a great tune. First up, played this one for the first time on the programme last week. Great friend of the show from Bristol. It's the one and only Els Bailey. This is her new single, which is out now through all platforms. This is called Best Believe.

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Got a whole group of Irish artists for you on the programme tonight. Going to play you some Dark Tropics later. Also got some McGrath as well from Donegal. But that's a fantastic record. Debut single from Jane Pomplas from Dublin. A brilliant video goes with that as well, by the way, where she recreates the Hollywood sign on the side of an Irish hillside. It's an extraordinary thing. And you can get more information at janepomplas.com. Before that, from Bristol, Els Bailey, Best Believe. That's her new single, out now through all platforms. And more about Els at elsbailey.com. 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The very best up-and-coming, independent, underground and cutting-edge music. These guys are from Victoria, British Columbia. 64 Funny Cars, The Barbecue Party.

out now from Happy Go Lucky, which is a reissue. Originally, it was released in 1989. There's 64 Funny Cars and the Barbecue Party. You get more information on Facebook at 64 Funny Cars. 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You can follow this show on Facebook at Kieran Cook's Alternative Therapy. You get playlists, listen again stuff, all that on there. Very good indeed. Going to play you something from Indonesian outfit Strange Fruit very shortly, the Tom Furse remix of Monopolar. But let's go to the north of Africa with Saharan rock band Tamikrest. This is taken from Asikel, which is out now through Glitter Beat Records. It's just wonderful. This is Imanin.

scouring the world to bring you the very best up-and-coming independent underground and cutting-edge music. It's the Alternative Therapy Show. We had Strange Fruit from Indonesia, taken from the Drips EP, which is out now through Gentle Tuesday Recordings. We had Monopolar, the Tom Furse remix. You can find them on Facebook at Strange Fruit Official. And before that, Tamikrest from Northern Africa and Imanin from Asikel, which is out now through Glitter Beat Records, and get them on Facebook at Tamikrest. Here's a lovely track. I played it quite a few times on the show so far, from Donegal, Ireland-based artist McGrath, a.k.a. Mick Russell. This is his debut single, which is out now. This is lovely. This is called Rotha.

really love that. The debut single from McGrath and Rotha, that is out now. And more about him on Facebook, Instagram, TikTok, all that stuff at McGrath, McGrath, McGrath. It's Radio Frimley Park, broadcasting to all the hospitals of the Frimley Health NHS Foundation Trust, 24 hours a day, 7 days a week. It's the Alternative Therapy Show with me, Kieran Cook, every Friday night from 7 p.m. through till 8 p.m. The very best up-and-coming, independent, underground and cutting-edge music. Going to play you something from Northern Irish pop noir duo Rio McGuinness and Gerard Sands. They go out under the name of Dark Tropics, a track that's out now from them called It All Leads Back to You. First up, though, New York-based artist, been playing quite a few of her tracks on the show, Julia Greenberg, taken from Born Sentimental, the new album. This is a track called Sometimes the Sea.

Exclusive to Radio Frimley Park, this is the Alternative Therapy Show, playing you Dark Tropics. It all leads back to you. That is out now, and find out more about them on Instagram at Dark Tropics Music. Before that, we had Juliet Greenberg and Sometimes the Sea, taken from her Newborn Sentimental album. More about her on Facebook at juliet.greenberg.98. Zero. Let's round off the show tonight with New York-based artist Joan Wasser, better known as Joan as Policewoman. Here's a track taken from Real Live Evolution, which is a new album basically featuring new versions of tracks from her 2004 debut Real Life album. This is a wonderful reworking of Eternal Flame.

Really lovely. Joan as Policewoman, Eternal Flame, taken from Real Live Evolution. That's the new album. Highly recommend you check out on the internet. There is a wonderful video of the band playing that in the studio as well, completely live. Highly, highly recommended. More information at joanaspolicewoman.com. What a lovely way to round off the Alternative Therapy show for tonight. Thank you so much for your company. Very much appreciated, as always. 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This is Kieran Cook signing off. 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Bernie Collins' Soul Show is up next. I'll see you soon for more Alternative Therapy. Good night.

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0: This is the Word on Health Report with Paul Pennington. Word on Health. The stories that matter, the issues that count. Your personal prescription for your very best of health.
1: Acupuncture is no longer a fringe therapy across the UK. Researchers estimate that around 4 million acupuncture treatments will be delivered across the UK this year, with demand remaining strong for pain relief, migraine management and fertility-related care. Rhiannon Griffiths is a practicing member of the Association of Acupuncture Clinicians.
2: Traditional acupuncture is a form of ancient Chinese medicine that focuses on harmonising the mind and the body and the emotions. It's a holistic practice. It seeks out the root cause of illness and addresses it by balancing internal energy that we also know as qi. And we use the insertion of ultra-fine needles, which are the thickness of a human hair, into specific acupuncture points on the body. And that regulates the proper functioning and encourages the body's natural ability to restore its own health. Traditional acupuncture is considered to be effective at helping a wide range of conditions, really, from clearly defined complaints to more kind of general feelings of ill health and low energy. Often patients say that they turn to acupuncture as their focus is on the individual, and also the lack of side effects also plays a really big role why people want to come for acupuncture.
1: Rhiannon, one of the popular myths surrounding acupuncture is about the needles you use, and statistics show that around 20% of the population have a significant fear of them.
2: Before I had acupuncture, when I was a teenager, I was a needle phobic. I would never even have considered it. But acupuncture needles are so fine and so tiny. People think that acupuncture is going to be the same as having an injection, and it just isn't. For us, less is more. A credible and well-qualified acupuncturist will choose their points very carefully so that it's for the utmost comfort of the patient.
1: There is a view that acupuncture is no better than the placebo effect, but there is scientific data to show that it can be helpful. It's even offered in parts of the NHS, particularly in some pain services, GP practices and hospices, although provision does vary across the UK, meaning that many of us would have to access it privately. You spoke there of well-qualified and credible traditional acupuncturists. What kind of training do you receive, and what should those of us who are looking to turn to acupuncture look for in a practitioner?
2: A lot of training goes into becoming a traditional acupuncturist. There is a minimum 3-year full-time degree level course, and that can be BSc or BA. And as part of the course, we look obviously at Chinese medicine and everything from that perspective, but all of the degree courses also include conventional medical training as well. So we have a very broad base of knowledge that we can apply to patients when they come into our treatment room. All members of the British Acupuncture Council are trained to that degree. So you should always look for an acupuncturist who is a member, because all members have to adhere to the strict set of guidelines, and that ensures that all patients get a really high standard of treatment. We have strict codes of safe practice and ethics. Our insurance is part of being a member. We also have continuing professional development requirements. We are also accredited by the Professional Standards Authority, and that offers enhanced protection to anyone looking for an acupuncturist.
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1: it's the Classical Hour with Malcolm Treen. And this is the sound of your hospital.

0: 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The office is located on the right as you enter the main entrance of the hospital. The office is open from Monday to Friday, 9 a.m. to 5 p.m. The Frimley Health website also provides a comment form you can use to give us feedback, as well as a form to complete if we have not been able to resolve any issue which you wish to raise a formal complaint. There are several other opportunities for you to feed back to us. All NHS organisations participate in the National Friends and Family Test. 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You may be issued the Friends and Family Test as a card by scanning a QR code or by text message. There may be other ways, surveys and local to specialists, which are being used to make service changes and improvements to our patients.
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0: Here's some good news if you're worried that smoking is damaging your health, but just can't kick the habit. 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

Well, that's it for another classic hour for this evening. Hope you enjoyed the music, whether you were listening in Wexham, Heatherwood, or Frimley. Really delighted to have your company. Absolutely pleased. And I hope to find you here again tomorrow night, maybe at 10 o'clock. Or better still, they make you better and you go home. 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In the meantime, I'll leave you with Forgotten Dreams of the Richard Heyman Orchestra and bid you a good night. Sleep well.

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1: 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And this is the sound of your hospital.

Wonderful, wonderful. How are you all feeling? 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That good. Did you know that I was born in Kenya? Did you know? You knew that? Yeah. Have you been to Kenya? You have? Ah, yes. Wonderful. One or two people have. Well, it's a great place, and if you haven't been, I'd like to take you on a little sort of musical safari with me, okay? So just watch the movie screen behind us, all right? Here we come. 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

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All about the time Bonnie Prince Charlie was escaping from the English. 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